think maybe his 16th studio record, something like that. It's called I'm People. And he's here on his own this week. So would you please help me welcome back to E-Town, MC Taylor from His Golden Messenger.

Hey, everybody. Just a couple weeks ago, I released a record called I'm People that I'm very proud of. And I feel like one of the big themes is sort of the ways that we sort of like hold on to our joy and recognize all of the grief and chaos in the world at the same time. I feel like this is a skill that a lot of people have developed already. I'm just coming to it. So I'm going to play a tune called Heavy World.

Well, I came in for this sound check today expecting to play a song with the band. And Nick said, well, I think we learned most of the songs. Okay. We're going to do a tune from My People Again called Shaky Eyes.

0: 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Thanks for sharing songs from your new record.
1: My pleasure.
0: Heavy world, and we're people who need people. So, yeah, these are themes that are on a lot of people's minds. I think you mentioned that balance between, you know, being aware of what's going on and feeling the challenges and avoiding being overwhelmed and still finding a way to have fun and have some joy. And so is this something you're good at?
1: I mean, no, it's not. That's why I had to write this record. I need I need a curriculum.
0: Yeah.
1: I need the reminders.
0: A good chorus can help.
1: Yeah. All of my talk about the way that hope manifests on this record is like, first of all, I don't know. I have no idea. And the second is like, I'm writing to myself on this record. I feel like if I repeat those words to myself enough times, they will start to like create new pathways.
0: Well, you know, the mark of a great song is that it's both personal and universal. It's tough to do. I do want to just let people know who may not be that familiar with you. I mentioned that you're a Southern California native and that you grew up as a skater kid and kind of being an outsider in a way, skating to the skate shop. Your dad was a folk singer though, right? Wasn't he like a guitar playing folk singer?
1: Yeah. So my parents grew up, their family settled in Garden Grove, and
0: which used to be both things.
1: Yes, that's right. Yeah. I mean, Orange County was really full of orange trees at one point. In the mid-60s, my dad was super involved in playing folk music, music scare.
0: Did they get nervous when you are playing in art noise bands and punk rock bands? And did they just, hey, he's a skater kid making a lot of racket in the garage?
1: I mean, I feel like this is more for the therapist couch, I would say.
0: We don't have to go there.
1: Yeah, no, it's
0: just interesting because now you're also a dad.
1: Yeah, I think my parents were, there were a lot of things that my parents did amazingly well.
0: Yeah.
1: One thing that we all could have used a little work on, and I think this is a little endemic to that age group, particularly the men, is that it's hard to talk about feelings. And my dad, to this day, I have to like drag it out of him.
0: Yeah.
1: And
0: does he respond to your songwriting?
1: I think that he is totally smitten by it.
0: Yeah, that's awesome.
1: Yeah.
0: That's great. I would describe you as a person who's pretty obsessed or very deeply involved with music and continually curious.
1: Yes.
0: Like you're a curious person. I'm sure that's what led you to study folklore and travel to North Carolina in the first place, but you're a big listener. And to me, looking at your career, it looks like you are always looking from the outside in, trying to understand not just the music, but also the culture.
1: I have the good fortune of being as obsessed with music as I ever have been in my life. I mean, as soon as I realized that I could trade in my allowance for a cassette tape when I was 11 years old, that's what I did.
0: Wow.
1: So like, I'm still doing that. You asked the guys over at Paradise Found, the local record store, how much money I spent there yesterday. I still get the same thrill. I have not gotten salty about music. Like, I love music.
0: Yeah.
1: I love it.
0: Well, listen, the journey continues, and I'm just so glad you're on it. Congratulations, the record you made up in the Hudson Valley outside of Woodstock and Kingston. That's my neck of the woods, and there's a lot of great vibes up there in terms of artists that have lived there and inhabited those spaces and those places. And
1: yep.
0: There is a spirit to the part of the country.
1: Yeah, I mean, someone was just asking me the other day, like, what is it about the place? Did you feel the place? Does it appear on the record? And I said, It definitely does. It's hard to explain. I think you just have to go there. Yeah. There's something like the energy of that place is truly magical. And yeah. It's no surprise that it has been like a magnet for Bohemians. I mean, way predating Bob Dylan and the band and all those guys. It going back 100 years before that.
0: Yeah, and I bet it was a sacred spot for a long time before
1: that.
0: Yeah.
1: Totally.
0: Well, listen, you're capturing energy and spirit and words and language on behalf of the community that we're all a part of.
1: Yeah.
0: And thanks. At the end of the day, that's noble work. So thanks for doing it.
1: It's my honor.
0: Yeah. Well, let's get back to music. Welcome back, if you would. His Golden Messenger, MC Taylor.
1: All right.

0: That's MC Taylor from His Golden Messenger. Along with E-Town's Christian Teal, Adam Bodine, Eric Tureen, and Helen Forster. The record is called I'm People. He will be back, play some more music later on in the show.
1: Your visit to E-Town is made possible in part by the Scientific and Cultural Facilities District, or SCFD, one of the largest cultural funding mechanisms in the United States, supporting nearly 300 organizations in the greater Denver, Colorado area. Hey, by the way, as a reminder for your viewing pleasure along with your listening pleasure, there are over 3,000 videos on the E-Town YouTube channel, where you can also subscribe if you'd like to in order to stay up to date with our latest video offerings. 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

0: I'm Nick Forster. You are listening to E-Town, His Golden Messenger. It's going to be back to play some more music later on. And coming up, Emily Nenny is here, another California native who's found her country voice and her community in Nashville. As I said before, she's going to be up before long. I was talking with MC Taylor about recording outside of Woodstock in upstate New York. Many people still hear the words New York and they think the city. But New York is, of course, a huge state with an enormous amount of wild land and farmland. It is harder than ever these days to make ends meet on a farm, with costs of things like fuel and fertilizer and labor, all that stuff skyrocketing. Our next guests are helping farmers in New York State find ways to generate both renewable energy and revenue by adding solar power to the array of things that they produce. And since every little bit helps, this can mean really the difference between hanging on and losing the farm. So I mentioned Fred Gage got his start in the music business in Southern California, promoting shows with Bill Graham more than 50 years ago with artists like Bob Dylan and Neil Young and dozens more. He moved east and is here with his partner, his business partner, John Schmauch. Please welcome to E-Town, John Schmauch and Fred Gage. Welcome, you guys.
1: Nick, what a pleasure to be here. You know, you talk about New York. There's a vibe there just like here. And I spend a lot of time in Woodstock, in the recording studios there. And what great artists have come out of there, you know, the band and Dylan and so many more.
0: Yeah.
1: But there's a vibe like right here on this stage, which is way cool.
0: Oh, cool. Thank you, Fred. Thanks for saying so. Did you go on the road with artists too, or did you just promote shows, or what was your job?
1: You know, I was always the money guy.
0: Oh, the money guy.
1: I'm the guy that could take a tour that was in trouble and make sense out of it.
0: Oh, cool.
1: So when I first got there, the artists would hate me because I'd be the guy saying, you can't order room service every night with steak and lobster.
0: Yeah.
1: And then wonder why the tour didn't make money.
0: Yeah. And what brought you to New York? What led you to New York State?
1: It's always a woman, isn't it?
0: I don't know. Maybe.
1: So my lovely bride was from upstate New York in a beautiful land.
0: Yeah. Among other things, I mentioned you opened up a blues and barbecue joint in an old jail. That's not a common story.
1: It's kind of insane when you think about it. You would eat right in the jail cells.
0: Yeah.
1: And it worked. It was crazy. People lined out the doors. And
0: yeah.
1: It was really a wonderful gig.
0: Sounds
1: I got a little claustrophobic, though.
0: Yeah, I suspect most people did, yeah.
1: Yeah.
0: You met John. How did that happen, and what's the connection here?
1: So, a local farmer, we had produced a major festival called Harvest Moon in upstate New York. And one of the farmers came to me that we did Harvest Moon on his property. But the farmer, 10 years down the road, maybe 20 years down the road, got in financial trouble because taxes in upstate New York. So you have these generational farms that have been around for 100 years in the family, and every year they'd have to sell 10 or 20 acres just to pay the taxes. And it wasn't fair. And he said, I met this John guy, and he's talking about solar. Would you help me negotiate the contract? And that's where it all started. It started with one farmer at a table that stood the chance of losing his land. And what we were able to do is teach him how to redirect what he did by putting solar panels and farming his son.
0: Yeah. And John, that was your world, just the setting up solar arrays and putting up solar panels?
2: I have a renewable energy company in New York, mostly focused on community solar.
0: Yeah, and community solar, just for people listening, that's just larger scale arrays that are shared by a variety of households.
2: Yeah, I'm sure everyone in Colorado is very familiar with community solar, but at the time we were working heavily in upstate New York. This particular project was a 25-acre site, and it was great because it was fallow ground, old pasture land, so we weren't taking anything that's currently viable ag land.
0: Right.
2: And when I presented him with the lease, and he actually said, my lawyer is going to contact you.
0: Yeah.
2: And this is who contacted me.
0: The money guy shows
2: up.
0: No more room service for you, John.
2: But the first hour, we didn't even talk solar. We just found very common ground on music and his history, my love for it, and that was the start of the relationship. And then we finally got into the contract and did our first solar project together.
0: So let me ask you just the fundamental transaction. Are they going to lease a solar array and then share in the proceeds, or are they going to purchase a solar array typically and then share in the revenue?
2: So different from the shared solar farms, this is community solar where I come out, I negotiate with the landowner and try to lease the land. I negotiate with the landowner and try to lease the land

0: is that we usually can provide discounts to the municipality, to the neighbors, to the residents of the town.
1: Yeah.
0: And if we can't fully subscribe the contract, the solar array, we can market it around the county. And then in many places, we can jump to numerous counties.
2: Is there anything unique about the state of New York in terms of helping, facilitating, subsidizing grants, programs that are unique to... That's very hard to say.
0: Yeah, no.
2: Unique New York.
0: State incentives have been great, to be honest with you. We're battling the disappearance of the federal incentives, but the New York program is very mature.
2: And Fred, since you're the negotiator and the money guy and the heavy in this conversation, what are you going to do about the federal government that's cutting off all of the subsidies and programs that are supporting common sense renewable energy projects around the country?
3: I'd rather not talk about that. No, it's interesting how the incentives have absolutely gone away. But you know what? Everything goes in a cycle. So it will come back.
2: Yeah. And
3: it's just common sense. It just works.
2: Yeah.
3: Yeah.
2: So if people are listening and they're in other states, other parts of the country, and they're having the same kind of issues, is there a place they can go to try to learn more and try to replicate what you guys are doing?
0: My website is actually KelsonEnergy.com.
2: K-E-L-S-U-N.
0: K as in King, E-L-S-U-N, KelsonEnergy.com. And you can email me directly if you have any particular questions, if you're a landowner who wants to see if your land's viable.
2: Is there a government agency that also does this kind of thing, or is that... There probably isn't at this point.
0: Yeah.
2: Well, okay. All right.
3: That's kind of us.
0: Unfortunately, a lot has disappeared.
2: It's always going to be the people that are going to do the smart stuff to get things rolling. So thanks for you guys doing it. Yeah. I know you two, you also have a record label, right?
3: We do.
2: Yeah.
3: And it's called Sugar Mountain Music. We wanted to have a label that would just be about the artists. I mean, we make no money. But it's all about the artist.
2: Yeah. Well, listen, I think it's great that you're collecting all of your life experiences into a bucket that you're going to share on behalf of the greater good in whatever ways you can. And the fact that this sort of unlikely partnership is blossoming in a cool way, I'm really happy that it's working out.
3: Yeah, but I was a hard negotiator with him, though,
2: yeah.
3: too.
2: Well, meanwhile, I appreciate you guys stopping by. Thanks for sharing your story with us.
3: Thanks for having us here.
2: Yeah.
3: And what a great crowd tonight, huh?
4: Yeah, very cool.
3: Yeah.
2: That's Fred Gage and John Schmuck doing good work around music, solar power, saving farms along the way. Thanks, you guys.
0: Thank you.
2: Thank you. I'm Nick Forster. You're listening to E-Town. His Golden Messenger is going to be back to play some more music in just a little while. Here's what's coming up next. Emily Nenny grew up in the Bay Area. She found her voice and her community, though, when she moved to Nashville, Tennessee. Along the way, she's lived in a few other situations. She's worked on ranches in the West. She's written a bunch of songs. She's played a lot of honky-tonk music in actual honky-tonks, roadhouses, double-wide music halls. She has a lot of fans who keep listening to her songs online. She's got a lot of friends who gave her encouragement along the way. She is here for her first visit, so please help me welcome from Nashville, Tennessee, Emily Nenny.

0: Thank you.
1: That one's a popular tune with the two-steppers in Texas. We have fun with that one. Right, this one's a little more melancholy. This is Hurt All Over, and that's what I was sitting in my melancholy when I wrote this one. That's for sure.

0: Thank you.
1: Emily Nenny, welcome to E-Town.
2: Thank you.
1: So East Bay, Bay, California.
2: That's right.
1: Orinda.
2: Yeah.
1: Just on the other side of the Berkeley Hills.
2: Mm-hmm.
1: It's a pretty small town, Orinda, isn't it?
2: It is, very small.
1: And you lived there for all your teenage years or even before?
2: I was born in San Jose, and when I was 6 or 5, we moved to Orinda.
1: Yeah.
2: And then I lived there till I was 18.
1: Yeah. Yeah. And your dad has had a whole career in radio, right?
2: He has.
1: Yeah.
2: Yeah.
1: That's carried him around the country, different places.
2: Yes. And he's very, very loved. He's a very sweet man. His name is Ron Nenny, and he retired last April.
1: Retired from a long career in radio. That's just not something that a lot of people are going to be able to say in a long time.
2: I know.
1: Long time from now is going to be tough.
2: Yeah.
1: Was he a music guy or a news and information guy? What was his angle?
2: He was a music guy.
1: Yeah.
2: Yeah. I just grew up in a house full of music nerds, and it paid off, I think.
1: Yeah.
2: I did my homework.
1: So what kind of songs was he playing on the radio, and what kind of songs were you listening to at home?
2: In the early 90s, he worked at Live 105 and KOME. Like, I heard so much Nirvana on the radio. But at home, he was playing a lot of jazz and funk and soul and rock. I heard pretty much everything.
1: Yeah. And did you know, because he was so in the music business, that a person could just make a song and play and sing?
2: I knew it could be done.
1: Yeah.
2: I did not think that I could do it.
1: Yeah.
2: Just from my self-confidence and just also how do you make that happen, you know? But I learned.
1: Yeah, and you had a little stint living in ranches in the West and stuff like that, right?
2: I spent a few months in Colorado, actually, at a ranch, and I wasn't working with horses. I'm going to be honest. I was drinking some beer and petting some dogs and writing songs. And
1: sounds like a good gig if you can get it. Yeah,
2: man, it was a killer gig. I also served breakfast and dinner to the lovely guests. It was a dude ranch, and I didn't learn anything about ranching, but I respect it so much.
1: Yeah.
2: All the gals worked very hard. They're incredible.
1: Was there a country music going on at the ranch, or what was happening musically while you were doing that?
2: It was only me.
1: Yeah, just
2: you. I was the country music, but...
1: Oh, wow.
2: And the music we played in the kitchen.
1: Yeah. Cool. And so when you got to Nashville, you really found your people.
2: I did.
1: You found your community.
2: Mm-hmm.
1: And particularly at a place called Santa's Pub, right?
2: Yeah, Santa's Pub. It is a double wide trailer in Nashville. I was singing some songs with the house band Brazil Billy at Roberts.
1: Yeah.
2: And I was really only hanging there. And this man, Dave Martin, came up to me and said, "Hey, no disrespect to these guys, but would you like to play this kind of music with people closer to your own age?" And I said, sure, I will do both. I just quickly was welcomed in, and they supported me, and I was given so much time to learn and grow, and that was very special.
1: And then all of a sudden, now you're signed to New West Records, and you've got all kinds of attention online, and you've got a sort of a team behind you. You got a band. You got all the things.
2: Yeah, you know, it came along
1: pretty
2: over the years.
1: Even though you're playing the long game,
2: mm-hmm.
1: this seems like it happened pretty quickly.
2: It did, after many years of writing songs and playing them behind my bedroom door.
1: Yeah.
2: I finally was able to play music with people.
1: Yeah, that's cool.
2: Yeah.
1: And are you surprised by the way it's worked out? I mean, I was looking at your, you know, Spotify and other things like that, and there's, you know, millions of listens to some of your songs. People are really digging it.
2: You know, it was very surprising because Long Game, the EP, has gotten the strongest response. And that was an EP I recorded at my friend's house and released during lockdown.
1: Yeah.
2: Just because I said, well, I'm going to keep writing and I might as well get these songs out there.
1: Yeah.
2: And people connected, which made me very happy.
1: Well, that's cool. Well, we're going to get to play some of these songs together.
2: Yes.
1: Well, I'm glad you're here. Let's play some music.
2: Let's do it.
1: Okay. Welcome back, if you would, Emily Nenny.
2: Thank you.

0: Thank you very much.
1: That's Emily Nenny with Nashville, Tennessee. The record's called Moving Shoes, Moving Shoes. Along with Eton's Christian, Adam, Eric Turee, and Helen Forster singing harmony. I got to sing a little too. Emily Nenny.
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0: I'm Nick Forster. You are listening to E-Town. I want to say hello to our listeners who are hearing the show right now on stations like WTEB in New Bern, North Carolina, 89.3 FM, on WMOT in Murfreesboro, Tennessee, in Nashville, all throughout that Nashville area, and on WKZE in Red Hook, New York, and throughout the Hudson Valley, WKZE. Thanks for listening. As always, if you want some more information about any of our guests, you'd like to find out how to get tickets to a live show, or you want to find out pathways to these cool videos or podcasts or whatever else we have, all our social media stuff that the kids enjoy, all that stuff is out there online at etown.org. You can subscribe to those things, too, if you feel like it. Okay, last home stretch of our show, folks. I just think that the journey of discovery is what we're all on, trying to find our way in tricky times. I love that Fred and John found a way to kind of use their skills and their experience on behalf of this newfound collaboration on behalf of farmers and bringing renewable energy to upstate New York. It's super cool that Emily's on her path and that her community in Nashville helped her find her way. And of course, MC Taylor is a constant seeker and looking around, finding ways to make connections musically and otherwise. I also love that the message that's coming through loud and clear, find the joy no matter what. Find your people, because we can't do this on our own. We can't let the bastards get us down. We got to just find each other, find our people, and have some fun. So let's do that. Right now, would you help me welcome back to the stage MC Taylor for his Golden Messenger.
1: Thanks, y'all. Well, we're going to go out with this tune from the new record, of course, called Gabriel.

That's his Golden Messenger. Live at E-Town. Along with E-Town's Christian Teal, Adam Bodine, Eric Tureen, Helen Forster singing harmony. The record is called I'm People from North Carolina. His Golden Messenger. We've got time for one more song. I want to get everybody on stage. I want to thank all our guests. Thanks to the E-Tones and to Helen Forster. Thanks to Fred Gage and John Schmauck coming from New York, talking about the cool work they're doing, saving family farms through solar energy. It's a very cool story. Thanks for joining us, you guys. Thanks to Emily Nenny being here, coming all the way from Nashville, Tennessee. MC Taylor, his Golden Messenger, coming from North Carolina. We started thinking about what would be a beautiful song to wrap things up with, and we thought of a lovely Merle Haggard original and sing-along. It's got a beautiful chorus. I'm Nick Forster. Hope you can be with us next week right here in E-Town.

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1: It's almost 8 p.m. here on your Sunday evening. 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My name is Ben Isaacs. Good to be with you today. The Watershed Committee of the Ozarks will host the Source Water Protection Week open house this coming Thursday, October 1st, from 4 to 6 p.m. at the Watershed Center in Springfield. The committee invites citizens to learn about local sources of drinking water and how to protect them from pollution.
2: Mike Smith here, reminding you to tune in to KSMU Saturday nights at 7 for the best in bluegrass with seldom heard music. From the birth of the genre with Bill Monroe, through the Dillards, Del McCurry, Bela Fleck, Billy Strings, and even Steve Martin, you'll find it every Saturday night on KSMU. But I-

Welcome to Folk Alley, your weekly deep dive of the best in folk roots and Americana. I'm your host, Cindy House. Coming up, winners of this year's Americana Fest Awards. Ceremony took place September 16th in Nashville, and in the first half of our show, we'll hear from those who were honored in Album, Duo, Emerging Act, Song, and Instrumentalist of the Year. I'm going to keep the winners a secret in case you don't know yet or you forgot. First, we're going to start with the big winner of the night, Artist of the Year, and she is certainly having a big year. Recently married, a huge record last year. The award went to celebrated flat picker, singer, and songwriter Molly Tuttle.

0: We're in the middle of a set for Molly Tuttle on Folk Alley. Molly won big as Artist of the Year at Americana Fest in Nashville the other day. That was from her latest full-length album. And also the time she collaborated with a Beatle, Ringo Starr with Look Up. I'm Cindy Howes on Folk Alley. Dolly Parton was also honored at Americana Fest this year with a Lifetime Achievement Award. She had actually pre-recorded a thank you video talking about her connection to Americana, starting with a string of albums in 1998 she called a renaissance in her career. So people were shocked by her video, not only because it was intended to be in absentia, but also because she looked and sounded incredible. And you have to think that video was recorded this past summer, very soon before she died. Dolly Parton never ceases to amaze. Tying her in with Molly, here she is with the First Ladies of Bluegrass.
1: Are we ready, girls?
2: Ready? Yes, I am.
1: One, two, three.

Molly Tuttle is your Artist of the Year at Americana Fest. She was there in Nashville with her brand new husband, Ketch Secor of Old Crow Medicine Show, who she has also collaborated with music, not just in Matrimony this year. Congrats to Molly. Well-deserved. Couldn't go to a more powerful musician. Coming up, we're checking out the other winners from the Americana Fest Awards. Next is from someone who's won this award twice in a row. I'm Cindy Howes. This is Folk Alley.

Gillian Welch and David Rawlings were awarded as Duo of the Year for the second consecutive year at Americana Fest in Nashville on September 16th. Gillian Welch was there to accept the award, and she said, "I really thought when I heard we were nominated it was a mistake because we didn't release our record this year. All we did was drive around to play a lot of music. Now I'm standing here and I'm quite overwhelmed with what it feels like to be recognized just for playing a lot of music. I love this community and I love being in this room with all of you." Here's Gillian Welch and David Rawlings.

Ken Pomeroy, who took home the Emerging Act of the Year Award at Americana Fest recently. When she was on stage accepting, she said, "I feel like I've already won the night being sat next to Gillian Welch." So we heard Ken's version of Look at Miss Ohio and Gil and Dave right before that, who also won Duo of the Year. It's Cindy on Folk Alley, and we're checking out the word Ken's version of Look at Miss Ohio and Gil and Dave right before that, who also won Duo of the Year. It's Cindy on Folk Alley.

Wrapping up Americana Fest winners this year, Tyler Childers' Snipe Hunter was Album of the Year. Instrumentalist went to Mandy Furr, who's playing guitar and singing on that Alison Russell song, The Returner, and Brandi Carlile with Song of the Year. Americana Fest Awards took place September 16th in Nashville. Congratulations to all the winners. Pretty good year, I'd say. Coming up, we'll hear a set for a dead mouse. I'm Cindy Howes, and this is Folk Alley.

So a mouse died in my home studio recently, and I won't get too into the details, but it really reeked in there, and I was having a hard time being in there recording. Finally found him, gagged for like 10 minutes, called the exterminator, had it deep cleaned, and I still haven't been back in there. So I made this set to process the grossness and dedicate it to that little troublemaker. This one's for you, Mickey. Here's Loudon Wainwright III with Dead Skunk.

That's Amos Lee wrapping up a set dedicated to the dead mouse I recently found in my studio, where all the windows are still rolled down, or the windows are up, even though the mouse is gone. Greg Brown's Smell of Coffee, which I stuck my nose in after I found it to try to cleanse my olfactories. And LW3, that's Loudon Wainwright III with Dead Skunk, except it's dead mouse in the middle of my recording rig stinking to high heaven. I don't know if I will ever be the same. I don't know if I'm cut out for the woods. This is a question I ask myself when I am attacked by wasps or discover dead things in my workspace. I digress. Okay, thanks for sticking with me on Folk Alley. This is Cindy House. I have a new song from Pete and Maura Kennedy, who are the Kennedys. Their new album is Smoke Tree, and we'll listen to Without Us.

Wrapping up with some bluegrass legends, the late Hazel Dickens and her musical compatriot Alice Gerard with Let Me Fall. Alice, still around and kicking, in fact, very active in the bluegrass world and in her town of Durham. She's tending to the next generation of bluegrass players and training her dog to get a beer out of the fridge. And we also heard a new song from the Kennedys right before that. It was Without Us from their new album, Smoke Tree. Pete and Maura Kennedy, who first met back in 1992. You can listen again to this episode or check out the playlist at folkalley.com or our mobile app. I'm Cindy Howes. This is Folk Alley.

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The Mulberry Tree with Emily Higgins is coming up next, followed by Hearts of Space at 10. Stay tuned.

Happy Sunday evening. I'm Emily Higgins, and this is The Mulberry Tree. I'm going to bring you an hour of eclectic music from singer-songwriters and musicians of modern, traditional, and folk rock genres, as well as local and regional musicians. Well, just about exactly a year ago, I was contemplating my impending move from my country home about 80 miles east of Springfield back to Springfield. Springfield's been my home for quite a while, but I did take a 7-year break to live out in the country in a secluded space, and it was absolutely magical. But I decided it was time for me to come back to Springfield, and as I said, it was about a year ago. Well, a year ago, I put together a program for you all of songs that reminded me of my home in the country. And I was thinking about that today, so I decided to put that same playlist together, only have it be, you know, in present day. But it just makes me think about that place and what a wonderful place it was to spend time and just looking at the skies, the big skies and the moon rises, the sunrises, the meteor showers and all of that. And I can still go out and find those things here and still experience those things by reaching out to different places and basing from Springfield. But I just wanted to share with you that I'm thinking about that, and maybe you'd like to listen to these songs again. And so that's what we're going to do this evening. Let's sit back and listen to what's going to get us started first, which is going to be the first being Don't Let Me Come Home a Stranger, and that's from Tim and Molly O'Brien. After that, Emmy Lou Harris with Precious Memories. The third and last song of this first set will be I Remember Everything, and that's from John Prine. Let's sit back and enjoy this, and thanks for riding the memory train with me.

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And I remember every town and every hotel room, every song I ever sang on a guitar out of tune. I remember everything

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1: From the album I Remember Everything, that was John Prine with the title track. Before that, Emmylou Harris with Precious Memories from her record Angel Band. And to begin the show and that three-song set was Tim and Molly O'Brien with Don't Let Me Come Home a Stranger. That's from an album they produced back in the late 90s. It's titled A Way Out on the Mountain. There is not a bad track on that record. It's one of those you play from start to finish and you're amazed by each track. This is Emily Higgins. I'm your host here on the Mulberry Tree on KSMU in Springfield, Missouri, 91.1 FM on the dial and streaming at ksmu.org. I've got another three-song set coming up. I'm going to begin with Mary Chapin Carpenter's I Was a Bird. After that, Hal Ketchum with Chickadee. And last and third in the set, Rising of the Moon from Kate Wolf. Here we go.

I just played for you Rising of the Moon. What an absolutely breathtaking song, written and performed by Kate Wolfe, and that's from her album The Wind Blows Wild. Before Kate was Hal Ketchum with Chickadee, and that's on Hal's album I'm the Troubadour. And to begin the set, I Was a Bird, and that is from Mary Chapin Carpenter's album Age of Miracles. Well, I've got another four-song set coming up for us to enjoy. Going to start out with Rain Perry. She's going to perform Beautiful Tree. After that, the Waylon Jennies with Storm Comin'. And then Tim Grimm and the Family Band are going to perform Finding Home. And fourth and last in the set, Beneath My Wheels. And that's from the great Kevin Welch, one of my favorite songwriters. So let's enjoy these four songs, and I will return and wrap things up for you.

my knees and made a deal. I gambled love for money, all for earthly gain, to spin the world around.

That was Kevin Welch, songwriter Kevin Welch, with Beneath My Wheels, and that's from his album of the same name. Before that was Tim Grimm with Finding Home from his record A Stranger in This Time. Second in the set was Storm Comin' from the Waylon Jennies, and you can find that on their album Bright Morning Stars. And to begin the four-song set, Rain Perry with Beautiful Tree from Cinderblock Bookshelves. I am coming up on the last four-song set of this program tonight. Stay with me. I think you're going to enjoy the Growling Old Men performing Somewhere Down the Road from Occupational Hazards. After that, Last Hill Before Home from Ben Winship and John Lowell. That's from that same record, Occupational Hazards. And by the way, Ben and John call themselves the Growling Old Men, so I didn't want to cause confusion for you there. And then third in the set will be River Road from the late Jimmy LaFave, an incredibly talented songwriter that based out of Austin, Texas. And then fourth, we will hear New Road. That's from the Sandroids. They're out of St. Louis, and that record is titled Escape Velocity. And I think I will tag on a fifth track, a very short 1 minute and 15 second wonder titled Till the Morning Comes from Neil Young, and you can find that on his record After the Gold Rush. And it has been an absolute pleasure being with all of you this evening. I hope you return next Sunday. This is Emily Higgins, your host here on The Mulberry Tree on KSMU 91.1 FM, streaming at ksmu.org. I'll meet you around the tree next week. 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
1: 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The Africa Centre for Disease Control and Prevention has warned there's a significant gap in DR Congo.

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0: Live from NPR News in Washington, I'm Dave Mattingly. Police in Britain say they foiled a suspected terror plot with the arrests of five men about a mile from a Royal Air Force base in southwest England. The base is used by U.S. forces in the war with Iran, though investigators are still looking for possible links to Iran or other countries, including Russia. Attorney General Todd Blanche says he believes President Trump is within his rights to decide which media organizations can be allowed into the White House and aboard Air Force One. Blanche spoke to ABC's This Week, a day after CNN was not allowed aboard Air Force One for the president's trip to Tennessee.
1: What the president has said is that he is sick and tired of certain media outlets just refusing to report accurate news.
0: Blanche maintains it's a privilege, not a right, for members of the press to be in the White House or aboard Air Force One. Days earlier, a federal judge ordered the White House to temporarily restore White House access to CNN, MS Now, and Politico. Flood watches and warnings remain in effect this morning in coastal areas from North Carolina to New England. A weekend nor'easter left widespread flooding, some damage, and at least one death. The National Weather Service says the heavy rains and gusty winds should be moving away from the northeast by later today or tonight. 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
2: It's 6:31 for KSMU News. I'm Chris Stroom. There are eight new sculptures in Springfield. Three by Texas-based internationally recognized artist Jeffy Brewer are at the Fairbanks campus in the Grant Beach neighborhood. The rest are along the Boonville corridor, linking downtown and Commercial Street, according to Sculpture Walk Springfield. The installation was made possible with funding from the Springfield Regional Arts Council. The large, colorful works add to the sculptures that are already in place in the city. Sculpture Walk Springfield says it's the latest step in their goal to make public art available to everyone in every neighborhood. The Drew Lewis Foundation and Sculpture Walk Springfield say they plan to work together to add new sculptures at the Fairbanks every year. The U.S. Supreme Court has blocked the use of a Trump-backed congressional map aimed at ousting Democratic Congressman Emanuel Cleaver. St. Louis Public Radio's Jason Rosenbaum explains why this may provide some closure over which districts voters will be in this November.
3: The U.S. Supreme Court issued a stay on a lower court decision that barred Missouri from using any congressional map other than one passed last year. That means that Missourians will cast ballots under a map approved in 2022. The High Court's decision is a win for Democrats, since the 2022 map contains a safe seat for Cleaver. It's also a victory for proponents of a redistricting referendum that prevented the 2025 map from ever going into effect. The group behind the referendum asked the U.S. Supreme Court to stay the lower court decision, pointing to the fact that early voting and military voting under the 2022 map is already underway. I'm Jason Rosenbaum, St. Louis Public Radio.
2: And it's currently 64 degrees on the Missouri State campus. Partly sunny today, scattered sprinkles of rain this morning, highs in the upper 70s, mostly clear tonight, lows in the upper 50s. Tomorrow, warmer, sunny, hot highs in the upper 80s, lows in the upper 60s Tuesday night, hot highs in the upper 80s again Wednesday. Wednesday night, a 60% chance for rain is in the forecast, lows in the upper 60s. 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
1: 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KSMU's Michelle Skaliski speaks with the author of the new book, Preacher Rome, The Life of a Professional Baseball Great from the Ozarks. 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

0: Good morning. British officials are investigating whether a suspected terrorist plan was connected to the Iran war. They arrested men near an airbase the U.S. has used for decades. It's Morning Edition from NPR News. President Trump's continued effort to prevent CNN from covering him led to more events without widespread TV coverage. I'm Steve Inskeep.
1: And I'm Leila Fadel. NPR's Mara Liasson lays out what seems to be an incoherent strategy to win the midterms. Also, the Trump administration is spending taxpayers' money to promote President Trump on TV. We hear from a former White House ethics chief, and what would evaluators of artificial intelligence evaluate? It's Monday, September 28th. On this day in 1928, Alexander Fleming discovered a mold that could fight disease, leading to penicillin. The news is next.
2: Live from NPR News in Washington, I'm Korva Coleman. President Trump says he rejected Iran's offer to suspend conflict for 7 days and reopen the Strait of Hormuz. He says the deal's not acceptable. Iran wants the U.S. to lift its blockade and unfreeze billions of its money in foreign banks in exchange for opening the strait. But President Trump says massive amounts of oil are flowing through the strait now. The oil flow is not consistent. NPR's Aya Betraoui says there are two things to keep in mind.
3: One is that Iran can and still does attack ships transiting through that narrow waterway. So these ships are running dark with their transponders off to hide their location. And that leads to the second point, which is that it's very expensive for ships to export oil through the Strait of Hormuz because of those risks without a deal in place.
2: NPR's Aya Betraoui reporting. Officials in the UK say they've arrested 5 men and foiled an apparent terror plot. They're going over 3 vans discovered near an airbase. The U.S. uses that base to launch attacks on Iran. The Senate is expected to vote today on a bill to reform college sports. NPR's Becky Sullivan reports the bill would allow the NCAA to reinstate rules on eligibility and transfers.
4: Supporters of the Protect College Sports Act say it's needed to rein in what they call a Wild West era for college athletics. Athlete pay has taken off since courts legalized name, image, and likeness payments. Players can transfer freely between schools. And there are constant lawsuits from players challenging eligibility rules. The bill would grant the NCAA a limited antitrust exemption to restore those rules. It also aims to prevent so-called super conferences by capping the membership of big revenue conferences at 19 schools and disincentivizing schools from jumping from one power conference to another. Sports law experts tell NPR that if it becomes law, the bill would likely not end the flood of litigation. Instead, the bill itself is what would be challenged. Becky Sullivan, NPR News, Washington.
2: Forecasters are warning residents of Mexico's Baja Peninsula about Hurricane Polo. The powerful hurricane could make landfall by late tonight. From member station KJZZ, Nina Kravinsky has more from Hermosillo, Mexico.
5: Hurricane Polo has been making its way north off Mexico's west coast after rapidly intensifying into a major hurricane. The storm is expected to make landfall on the Baja Peninsula before making its way inland to the Mexican state of Sonora across the Gulf of California. The U.S. Embassy in Mexico warns travelers to be aware of flooding, mudslides, and road closures early in the week. The National Hurricane Center says moisture from the hurricane could also lead to heavy rainfall and flooding in the southwest U.S. Another storm, Tropical Storm Rachel, off of Mexico's southwest coast, has been moving north in Polo's wake and strengthened into a tropical storm Sunday. For NPR News, I'm Nina Kravinsky in Hermosillo, Mexico.
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6: It's 7:04 for KSMU News. I'm Chris Drew. The city of Springfield is getting ready to make some improvements to a stretch of East Bennett Street. A public meeting today will allow the public to find out more and ask city staff questions. The work will be done on a stretch of Bennett between Glenstone and Eastgate, which is a mix of industrial and residential. Proposed improvements include traffic calming measures, enhanced pedestrian crossings, bicycle accommodations, stormwater improvements, landscaping, and other streetscape features. City officials say the project will improve safety and connectivity for walkers, bicyclists, and drivers while filling a key gap in the Fast Night Greenway Trail. The come-and-go style meeting is set for 4:30 to 6:30 today at the Elks Lodge at 2223 East Bennett. An $800,000 federal grant will allow the Joplin Fire Department to hire new firefighters. The department has been selected to receive a Staffing for Adequate Fire and Emergency Response, or SAFER, grant from the Federal Emergency Management Agency. The grant requires a $500,000 contribution from the city. According to the city, the grant will allow the fire department to use funds generated through the continuance of Proposition B much sooner than anticipated to hire new firefighters. That ballot measure, overwhelmingly approved by Joplin voters this year, will fund the police and fire pensions at 120% by early 2027. After that, the tax will go towards salary increases, capital improvements, and staffing. Joplin City Manager Nick Edwards called the grant award a huge win for the city and fire department. The Missouri State Bears baseball schedule for spring is out. KSMU's Tabitha Easterwood has details.
7: The Bears will start their season by facing Sam Houston March 25th through 27th in Huntsville, Texas. The Bears will have four home weekend games at Route 66 Stadium, along with five road series games. Missouri State will visit New Mexico State April 9th through 11th, Jacksonville State April 23rd through 25th, Middle Tennessee April 30th through May 2nd, and Western Kentucky May 20th through 22nd. Teams that will be visiting the Bears this year at Route 66 Stadium include Kennesaw State April 2nd through 4th, FIU April 16th through 18th, Delaware May 7th through 9th, and Liberty May 14th through 16th. The tournament for CUSA will take place in Huntsville, Texas, May 26th through 30th. Last year, Missouri State finished third in their inaugural CUSA season with a record of 34-21. There are four exhibition games that are scheduled for October, beginning with Battle for Bell on October 3rd at 6:30 p.m. at Meador Park against Drury. For KSMU, I am Tabitha Easterwood.
6: And it's currently 63 degrees on the Missouri State campus. Partly sunny, scattered sprinkles of rain this morning, highs in the upper 70s. 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
8: 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Now playing in theaters.

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1: 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After that, we'll have the Marketplace Morning Report to wrap up the hour.

0: Right-wing artist Danny Bones raps about a crumbling UK overrun with immigrants. But what some fans don't realize is he's AI. That story, next time on Here and Now.
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3: Good morning, I'm Leila Faldin. 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A rat patrol hunts visitors. The town of Bowden found a dead rat last week and asked people to report any rat sightings. Wouldn't a call for tattlers create one more rat? It's Morning Edition.
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1: It's 7:45 for KSMU News. I'm Chris Drew. A local author has a book out about a pitcher from West Plains who played in the major leagues in the late 1930s through the 50s. KSMU's Michelle Skaliski talks with David Jerome about his book, Preacher Row, The Life of a Professional Baseball Great from the Ozarks.
5: When was Preacher Row born, and when did he die?
6: Preacher was born on February 26, 1916, in Ash Flat, Arkansas, and he passed away on November 9, 2008, at the age of 92. It's kind of funny about that time frame, because when Preacher attended college down in Harding University, or college at that time in Searcy, Arkansas, he was kind of sensitive about being older than the other teammates down there on the basketball team and baseball team, and so he kind of shaved a couple of years off of his age. But the funny thing about that is that stayed with him throughout his Major League Baseball career. They always reported him as being 2 years younger than what he really was.
5: Interesting. And his name wasn't Preacher. You mentioned Elwin Jr., so his name was Elwin.
6: His name was Elwin Charles Rowe.
5: How did he get the nickname Preacher?
6: Well, when the family moved from Ash Flat about 6 months after he was born, they moved over to a little community called Wild Cherry. And that's, if you know where Biola, Arkansas is, and Mountain Home, Arkansas, probably Mountain Home, Arkansas is the town that people are most familiar with. It's southeast of there. It's about 9 miles south of Biola. And at the end of the war, the Great War, which became World War I, his uncle Bathus, his dad's only brother, had returned from the war. Before that, Preacher had become enamored. He was only about 3 years old. He was a very shy young boy. He became enamored with the Methodist minister and his wife, and he just kind of followed them around. He went out and rode around with them on the, I guess, buckboard or whatever. And his uncle, Matt Bathus, came home. He says, "What's your name?" And Preacher didn't say anything. And he says, "I'll give you a nickel if you tell me your name." Well, a nickel could have got him some stick candy at the local store, so he jumped all over that. He said, "My name is Preacher." And that stuck with him the rest of his life.
5: And it's a good name for a baseball player. Let's talk about his career, because he was quite successful as a player.
6: Oh, yes.
5: Who did Preacher play for, and what were some of the highlights of his career?
6: Well, Preacher was signed by the St. Louis Cardinals in July of 1938 after completing his college career down at Searcy, Arkansas at Harding University. He was signed in late July by Frank Rickey, Branch Rickey, who was the general manager of the St. Louis Cardinals at the time. He signed him at the First National Bank in West Plains, Missouri. And then they ushered him off to join the Cardinals, who were on an East Coast swing at that time. But he didn't pitch until August 22nd of 1938 in St. Louis against the visiting Cincinnati Reds. He only pitched that one time for the Cardinals. That's the only game he ever pitched in for the St. Louis Cardinals after they signed him, because Lon Wernicke was also a pitcher from Arkansas, and he was known as the Arkansas Hummingbird. And he took it upon himself. He said, "Preacher, nobody worth anything coming out of Arkansas. You have to chew tobacco." So he taught him how to chew tobacco just before that game. And people who begin chewing tobacco tend to get a little sick and lightheaded. Well, that's what happened to Preacher.
5: Oh, no.
6: And sure enough, he got called in by Frankie Frisch, the manager of the Cardinals, to go in and pitch a couple of innings. Well, he got a lot of runs scored against him. I think his ERA was like 13.5. And so from that point on, they allowed him to go back to Arkansas and finish up the semester and get married to Mozzie, his wife. But he went to the farm system for the Cardinals for the next five seasons.
5: And who else did he play for?
6: He was signed by the Pittsburgh Pirates. Frankie Frisch had become the manager of the Pirates, but he noticed that Preacher had done really well in the AA and AAA clubs in the St. Louis farm system. And so he had been scouting him, or had somebody scouting him, and he wanted him to join him in Pittsburgh. And so he went to Pittsburgh and played for the Pirates starting in 44, the 44 season. Preacher did a phenomenal job in Columbus, Ohio, with a AAA affiliate of the Cardinals. So the Cardinals had to either bring him up to St. Louis at that point after 5 years in the minor leagues, or trade him. And so they traded him, and he went to the Pirates. He played with the Pirates through the 47 season, and there's a little bit of drama that took place in 46, but at the end of the 47 season, Branch Rickey, who is now the general manager for the Brooklyn Dodgers, he's the one that had him signed with the Cardinals initially, decided he wanted him in Brooklyn to start the 48 season, and that's what happened. That's where he finished his career at the end of the 54 season, was in with the Brooklyn Dodgers.
5: And Preacher never forgot his Ozarks roots. And
6: never.
5: I know he, how did he end up in West Plains? And I understand he ran a grocery store for the rest of his career.
6: Yes, he did. During the 51 season, his brother Roy was a school administrator, and Preacher also was a school teacher during the off season. He taught at Melbourne and Sydney, and then, of course, he taught in Hardy, Arkansas. He was also a basketball coach, but he's a math teacher as well. But his brother Roy suggested, because he had these two young boys, he had Elwin Jr. and Tom, that the school system might be better for the boys in Missouri. So at the end of the 51 season, actually in July of 51, when he was playing with the Dodgers that year, he had somebody buy a house for him. You know, he paid for it, but they picked out a house for him, and that's the house they moved into after the 51 season, and they lived there from that point on.
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0: The tariff wall is lowered a little bit.
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8: From Marketplace, I'm Nancy Marshall-Genzer in for Kimberly Adams. The U.S. and China are each lowering tariffs on about $30 billion worth of imported products. Marketplace's Henry Epp has more on which goods are on the list.
9: The U.S. list is mostly made up of consumer products, toys, high chairs, sports equipment, table linens, and microwaves from China, to name a few, will all see lower import taxes. China's list, meanwhile, is heavy on agricultural products from the U.S., including corn, wheat, barley, tobacco, and rice. Not on the list, though, are soybeans. American soybeans have historically been a major export to China, but dropped significantly last year. China has separately committed to buying 25 million tons of soybeans annually from the U.S. and has begun ramping up those purchases. These moves come as the U.S. and China also agreed to extend what the countries are calling a trade truce, which was set to expire in November. They've now extended that truce to early January. I'm Henry Epp for Marketplace.
8: Tomorrow, the Labor Department will report on how many job openings were posted in August. Those vacancies can give us a sense of where labor demand is strongest right now. Marketplace's Justin Ho looked into the types of jobs employers are trying to fill.
10: Early in the year, employers were not posting that many open positions.
11: But over these past few months, you're actually starting to see job openings growth pick up.
10: That's Nicole Servi, an economist at Wells Fargo. She says that new growth is being fueled by the goods-producing side of the economy.
11: Retail trade, wholesale trade, construction, manufacturing.
10: Servi says those sectors were not doing much hiring last year because tariffs caused demand for goods to slow down. But this year, trade policy is a little more certain.
11: I think a lot of those firms have some pent-up demand for labor, and they're trying to right-size here in 2026.
10: Survey says demand for AI infrastructure is also fueling job openings, especially in construction and manufacturing. Kathy Bosjancic, chief economist at Nationwide, says that demand is pushing up wages too.
12: Particularly if I'm looking at construction workers, you've actually seen an increase or an acceleration in their average hourly earnings.
10: But Bosjancic says demand for labor on the services side of the economy has not been so strong. So wage growth has been weaker there too.
12: If I looked at the end of 2025, average hourly earnings in the service sector were 3.7%, and now it's slowed to 2.9%.
10: Still, Bosjancic says the strength we're seeing on the good side is supporting consumer spending overall, and she expects that economic growth will pick up in the third quarter. I'm Justin Ho for Marketplace.
8: Let's do the numbers. The Dow, S&P, and NASDAQ futures are all down in the 3 to 5-tenths percent range, with the Dow future down 267 points.
7: 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Only 27% of the public trusts the federal government. That's according to a new survey from the Partnership for Public Service. But is this level of public distrust new or part of a broader trend over the past several years? And does this distrust extend to federal employees? Joining us to discuss the study's findings is Max Steyer. He's president and CEO of the Partnership for Public Service. Max, welcome.
13: Thank you so much. Great to be here.
8: So what's going on here, Max? Why is there so little trust in government?
13: You asked the question, is this new? And the answer is it's not new. And I think you highlighted the important point that you've seen a decline in trust of all institutions. It is particularly troubling, though, when you talk about our government, because it is a fundamental part of our democracy.
8: And your report also says that this crisis of confidence has been exacerbated by what the report calls haphazard actions by the Trump administration. Can you give me some examples of this? Are you talking about cutbacks by DOGE?
13: So unlike trust in the federal government, the public actually has an increased positive view about the federal workforce itself. So we saw a 10-point jump and the positive views of civil servants, a 10-point jump in the perspective that civil servants, federal workers are working for people like me, and 3/4 of Americans saying they actually want a nonpartisan professional civil service. So I think we're seeing an example of loss aversion. Americans are experiencing the loss of capability from our government that they assumed would always be there and that isn't, and that shows itself across the country, from whether it's fires that are occurring and not being responded to in the same way, or the measles outbreaks, or food-borne illnesses. And I think this is going to accelerate as Americans lose things that they want and need from our government. I'm hopeful that this will be a historic civic lesson about why they need to care about what happens to our government and to ensure that future leaders are actually investing in the capability of government rather than tearing it down.
8: That's so interesting. So people are beginning to value federal workers a little more if they're not there to help. But also, when people were asked about particular interactions they had with federal workers, like applying for a passport or benefits, they're more positive. So their interactions make them feel more positive about the federal government, even though their overall view of government is negative?
13: Yes, I think when you put a face on the federal workforce, when you actually share specific examples of people doing the public's work, then attitudes get a lot better. I think part of what we're seeing in terms of the overall view of the federal government is that when you talk about the federal government, people aren't thinking about those civil servants who may be a neighbor solving a real problem for them. They're thinking about bickering politicians in Washington. And that cohort is not something that is popular with pretty much anyone.
8: Max Steyer, president and CEO of the Partnership for Public Service, thank you so much for joining us.
13: Tremendous to talk to you.
8: And in Washington, I'm Nancy Marshall-Genzer with the Marketplace Morning Report from APM, American Public Media.
1: 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We have national and international news ahead from NPR. Later at 8:45, our latest segment of stories from the archives from the Springfield Research Center, the State Historical Society of Missouri. And at 9:45 this morning, our weekly episode of Making Democracy Work from the League of Women Voters of Southwest Missouri. That and more ahead, up next, the latest NPR news.

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2: 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Up next, NPR brings us a conversation with Kentucky's Governor Andy Beshear. Later this hour, reporting on flooding from intense storms in the Northeast. And more ahead here on Morning Edition.

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2: 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Currently 65 degrees on the Missouri State campus and 843. 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

0: Shayna Kaska, single parent, 45 years old, just bought her first home thanks to a $50,000 down payment from her mom and dad. 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
3: Good morning, I'm Steve Inskeep. Why should you care about the hair of a bear? As a question, that's fair. The answer is about how bear hairs compare. A researcher in England is studying fur from a 120-year-old taxidermied bear named Boris. He's looking at how hair differs along a bear's body, which could make it easier to identify animals during poaching investigations. When he has results to share what he's learned, he'll declare from this bear hair affair. It's Morning Edition.
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1: 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I'm Chris Drew. 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
5: This is Stories from the Archives, a series presented by the State Historical Society of Missouri. I'm Haley Frizzle Green, an archivist at the Springfield Research Center, located in Meyer Library on Missouri State University campus. Join me as we dive deep into our collections to bring you revealing stories of our past in the Ozarks. Along Missouri's Highway 66, between Clementine and Hooker, sat a once thriving community known as Basketville. During the Great Depression, basket making and woodworking became a dependable career in the Ozarks. This was especially true as automobile travel increased throughout the United States. With tourism on the rise, Missouri baskets and other wood items were in demand. In Basketville, basket weavers situated their family businesses along that 8-mile stretch of Route 66 original path. Their locally sourced, handmade items were often displayed outside their shops to entice travelers looking for unique souvenirs and gifts. Basketville became so well known that it was listed as a must-see attraction in 1930s travel guides. While the roadside souvenir industry lasted well into the 1970s, the creation of Interstate 44 essentially replaced Route 66, leaving Basketville behind. The State Historical Society of Missouri houses several images of Basketville and basket-making families, including the Wells, Childers, and Bartrams. These images have been digitized and are available on our website. For more information about Basketville or Route 66, visit the Springfield Research Center inside MSU's Meyer Library or find us online at shsmo.org. Thanks for joining me for Stories from the Archives. I'm Haley Frizzle Green.
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2: 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Stick around afterwards. We'll have the Marketplace Morning Report to wrap up the hour. 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

0: It's time for Making Democracy Work, a weekly program produced in cooperation with the League of Women Voters of Southwest Missouri. 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
1: Our guest this morning is Tracy Nash, facilitator of the Community Focus Report with Ozarks Public Health Institute at Missouri State University. The Community Focus Report is a long-standing assessment of local strengths and growth areas known as blue ribbons and red flags over various focus areas. So Tracy, how is the Community Focus Report used?
2: The Community Focus Report is primarily used by leaders in our community. This includes nonprofit organizations, philanthropic organizations, academics, residents, city leaders, community leaders. The report really serves as a look at what's happened in the community over the last few years. It tries to tackle the things that we are proud of, that we want to showcase, avenues for success, as well as the things that the community consistently identifies as needing some assistance and some support.
1: And the last report was released in 2024. What are some of the things that we can expect with the report this year?
2: So the 2026 report is the first report that we have published since transitioning from a biennial report to a full-time program. Our goal with the full-time program is to increase our data capabilities so that the report that we are producing is backed by some local data as well as federal data that is publicly available. We've also added two chapters to this report. For the first time ever, food and faith will have their own chapters within the Community Focus Report, giving us the chance to look at some more areas of the community and do the same type of strengths assessment.
1: So you mentioned that two new chapters will be included this year. Can you talk a little bit about the reasoning or process behind how those got added?
2: So as part of our transition to the full-time program, we partnered with Community Partnership of the Ozarks to work with their Community Collaboratives program. These are groups that are meeting monthly around particular topic areas, and we wanted to utilize existing networks of community action rather than creating our own. So food and faith are collaboratives within the CPO infrastructure. They meet regularly to talk about issues like food systems, as well as ways in which the faith community can get involved in community service projects and deepen their impact in the community.
1: So this last few years have really been a big change for the structure and kind of process behind the Community Focus Report. But looking ahead, what do you see that's coming up next, or what are you excited about for the report?
2: I'm excited about so many things for the Community Focus Report. I feel like we are only getting started. We've increased our data capacities, particularly this year, by bringing on a new analyst with some academic level data analyst perspective. I'm also excited because we're partnering with Ozarks Public Broadcasting to produce a new show called Community in Focus, in which we'll tackle a different topic each episode each month. In addition to that, we have expanded capacity for publications outside of the every 2 year structure that we've had before. So I'm looking forward to deep diving and producing some white papers on more specialized topics.
1: And you've mentioned a lot about just the breadth of topics that the report covers and how important that community involvement and community engagement piece is to the report. So how can people learn more about the report in general or get involved in any of the topic areas?
2: That's a great way to start by engaging with the report. Pick a topic in which you're interested and read about it. Learn who is currently working to address the issues within that particular topic area and reach out to them to figure out how you can support them. We know that civic engagement is a theme throughout all of the chapters this year, the importance of participation by community members if we're interested in actually trying to make this place better.
1: And what is something that you wish people knew about the Community Focus Report? If you could have listeners leave with one takeaway, what would that be?
2: Read the Community Focus Report. Learn about what's going on in your community because small changes make a big difference.
1: Our guest this morning has been Tracy Nash, facilitator of the Community Focus Report. 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

0: The Poet and Peasant Overture by Franz von Suppe. 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
3: 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No stone is left unturned. 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
0: I admit I got a little bit distracted reading about Alan Hovhaness. He died at the age of 89, survived by his sixth wife. He was also prolific when it came to composing symphonies. He left behind 67. We hear number 2 all the time, and the others sort of get ignored. Here's one he wrote in the 1970s, the Symphony No. 31 with Gerard Schwartz and the Northwest Sinfonia.

0: From the 1970s, that was the Symphony No. 31 by Alan Hovhaness. Gerard Schwartz led the Northwest Sinfonia, a group based in Seattle, Washington. The double concerto, that is to say a concerto for two instruments, in this case oboe and violin, by Bach, is coming up in just a moment.
1: KSMU is proud to be a part of the Missouri State University community. The volleyball team will host Sam Houston State University October 9th at 6 p.m. at Hammond Student Center. 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
0: Violinist Janine Jansen's father is an organist and harpsichord player, so is one of her brothers. Her mom sings, and another brother plays the cello. A while back, she got together with some friends and family to record concertos by Bach. Here's the one for oboe and violin. The oboist is Ramon Ortega Cuero.

0: That was Handel working at a fast clip in the fall of 1739 with a collection of 12 pieces, Concerto Grosso. That was number 11 from the set. Come to find, as I was listening, I was reading more about that one. He actually borrowed from himself for that one under pressure to get things done. And it's very similar to a pre-existing organ concerto. Nonetheless, you heard the Orpheus Chamber Orchestra.
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0: Ravel gets a lot of mileage out of four notes. Maybe you notice that. They come at the very beginning. That was the Rhapsody Espagnole by Ravel with the Buffalo Philharmonic Orchestra, conducted by Joanne Folletta.
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0: Here's a levee dance by Clarence Cameron White. He was born in Clarksville, Tennessee in 1880 and was very much drawn to the violin. Rachel Barton Pine plays his music along with pianist Matthew Hagel.

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0: American farms rely heavily on immigrant labor, yet they have mostly been spared from President Trump's aggressive immigration crackdown. But as ICE raids continue, farmers are anxious as they struggle to find enough workers.
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6: It's Here and Now. Danny Bones is a working-class rapper with a fast-growing following on the British far right. He looks like a white nationalist skinhead, but his musical style imitates Afro-Caribbean musicians in East London. His lyrics blame immigrants and Muslims for Britain's ills. In one music video, he's shown beating a man and deporting him. His biggest hit is This Is England.

0: Wall Street Journal reporter Evan Gershkovich spent 16 months in a Russian prison. He says he didn't cry until after he was released.
1: What that means to have your freedom taken away from you all kind of comes crashing down because I hadn't let myself truly try to reason with it up until that point.
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0: This is Fresh Air. Let's get back to my interview with Kyle MacLachlan. His new memoir is called Fictional Selves. He became known for his starring roles in the David Lynch film Blue Velvet and Lynch's TV series Twin Peaks. He's been in a lot more since then. So you were 23, just a few months out of drama school, when you auditioned for your first movie, which was Lynch's adaptation of the 1965 Frank Herbert science fiction novel Dune, which is set on a desert planet. The movie was released in 1984. You first read Dune when you were 14. You used to write quotes from Dune on the blackboard in high school, and one of the quotes that you put on the blackboard, it's a line... It's a paragraph that you get to say at a key moment in the film adaptation of Dune. And just to set the scene for that, you're being tested to see if you are that special person who can be an incredible hero or villain because you have all this special power and bravery and tolerance for pain. So to test to see if you are that person, she is testing you for your pain threshold. And she says, put your hand in this box. And you're suffering, but you're not taking your hand out. So what was it like for you to actually inhabit the part with the quote that you put on the blackboard when you were in high school because the novel meant so much to you?
1: Isn't it just the strangest thing, Terry? I mean, there's no way I could have ever imagined the love that I had for this book when I was 14, 15, perfect age as a young man to read this heroic journey of a boy on the cusp of manhood who is unaware that he's been brought to this point through generations, like thousands of generations of breeding to culminate in this, basically a super being, not unlike Neo, I guess, in The Matrix, the one, you know, and to have this such a strong connection to that character to the point where it really sort of sustained me through those very difficult junior high years and high school years, to, you know, get a call on my answering machine saying, there's a casting agent coming to Seattle and they want to meet you for the role of Paul in Dune. And I thought for sure this was a complete joke. You know, it's been 40 years or something more years. I don't think I have yet sort of figured out how. Maybe I don't think I'll ever figure out how that happened.
0: So I want to read the full quote here. I'd rather you do it, but do you want to do the whole thing?
1: I don't know if I can remember it. I'm not going to get it exactly right.
0: It starts with, I must not fear.
1: I must not fear. Fear is a mind killer. Fear is the little death that brings total obliteration. I will face my fear. I will permit it to pass over me and through me. And when my fear is gone, I will turn and see where it has gone. No, I don't have exactly, the last part's not exactly right, but you basically turn and see where the fear has gone and only I will remain is the last line.
0: Now, I will point out that when you were in your teens, when you were a kid, you had a lot of fear and you were not a kind of very physical person. You got beaten up in school. You hated gym. The worst part was the locker room.
1: And so, I can laugh now, but yes.
0: So, you know, like the character in the story is saying, I must not fear, and he conquers his fear. But you had a lot of fear as a kid and in your teens, and I'm not sure you conquered it. So was this like an aspirational identification with the character that you wished you could conquer your fear?
1: I absolutely think so, yeah. It's an uncertain, insecure place. At least that was, you know, most of my, you know, grade school, junior high, and Dune was a lifeline to me. That character and that journey was a lifeline, honestly, and sustained me, for the most part, you know, through those years. I began to find another lifeline, preserver, whatever it is, floating in the ocean that I grabbed onto, which was performing, acting. Started in late junior high, you know, eighth, ninth grade, and then carried over into high school.
0: My guest is Kyle MacLachlan, and his new memoir is called Fictional Selves. We'll be right back. I'm Terry Gross, and this is Fresh Air.

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0: This is Fresh Air. I'm Terry Gross. Let's get back to my interview with actor Kyle MacLachlan. His new memoir is called Fictional Selves. He became known for his starring roles in the David Lynch film Blue Velvet and Lynch's TV series Twin Peaks. You may also know him from his roles in Showgirls, Sex and the City, Desperate Housewives, Portlandia, Overcompensating, and Fallout. When we left off, we were talking about MacLachlan's first film role in David Lynch's 1984 adaptation of Dune. So you had big expectations. You had a multi-picture deal with Dino De Laurentiis, with Dune being the first, several sequels, and then other films as well. And then the film flopped, the deal was canceled, and suddenly you were just floating. I mean, there was also a clause in your contract that there was a certain amount of time, 2 years, in which you wouldn't be allowed to be in any other movies. I guess they wanted, like, a fresh face. So, like, you not only, I mean, it wasn't even a question of not having auditions or not getting parts. You weren't allowed to. So you went to Europe instead and you know, had to figure out the next part of your life. Yeah. And that changed when David Lynch sent you the script for Blue Velvet.
1: David actually gave me Blue Velvet during the filming of Dune. So we were actually shooting, and he sent me the script that I found incredibly exciting. We were going to film that right after Dune was released. Dune was released, and we were meant to go film that in January or February of that year. When Dune was... sadly, you know, was not well received. Everything, as you said, fell away.
0: Oh, was Blue Velvet supposed to be part of that deal? One of the pictures that you'd make for Dino De Laurentiis?
1: It was one of the what they call the non-Dune option picture, which I had in the first iteration of the contract. I had one, and then they added a second, and ultimately did indeed would have been one of the non-Dune option pictures that I was required to do for the company. But gosh, it was like the street with tumbleweeds going down. You know, there was nothing going on. And there was no way for me to hedge. Let's say I'd finished filming Dune and then I was allowed to work. I could have used the potential, you know, of what Dune was going to be to maybe, you know, nail down a couple other leading type roles in interesting films that I could have banked.
0: So your mother sounds like a lovely person, interested in the arts, interested in drama, encouraging you to act, but also very cautious and very conservative when it came to pop culture. She did not approve. When you told her about Blue Velvet, she did not want you to do the movie. And she had cancer at the time and didn't live long enough to see the completed film. You almost turned down, the first time you did turn down Blue Velvet, you told Lynch that you couldn't do it, and you explained why, but eventually you decided to do it. Can you describe what kind of dialogue was going on in your mind when part of you really wanted to please your mother, or at least like not hurt her, especially considering how sick she was? But at the same time, wanting to pursue your aesthetic and personal relationship with David Lynch. What was the dialogue in your mind, or maybe the argument in your mind about?
1: Well, honestly, Terry, there was no argument. You know, I spoke to my stepfather at the time, and he said in a very gentle way that she was really upset by the script, you know, and my first mistake was giving it to her to read in the first place, but I wanted her to be included, you know, and she read it, and she didn't respond. He called me. Mm-hmm. She wouldn't have wanted to have stopped me. There was no question in my mind. It's like, well, then I'm not doing it. In this moment, at this place and time, this is not what I want her to have to think about, worry about, me being in this movie. And over the course of a few weeks anyway, maybe a month or so, a number of things were at play. One is, there's no other film work at all. No one was interested in working with me. I was auditioning, but there was nothing that was there. And the greater part of that puzzle was the fact that I really liked the script. And I'd worked with David, and I loved David, and I knew David. And I said, you know, Mom, you can read in the script as I say in the book, you know, she put his, her thing on his, you know, it's very, very descriptive. The script was very, very precise and descriptive, you know. And if you're reading that and you don't
0: know. I'm talking about the sexual scene.
1: Yes, yes. And as well as what happens with Frank and Dorothy, right? My mom, she was very, this was not right, you know, in her mind. This is a territory you do not go into. And I was like, it's going to be more than that. There's more happening and it's going to be okay. I just said it's going to be okay. I trust David. It's going to make it okay. And she said, okay.
0: Oh, she said okay?
1: Yeah. So I was like, okay, thank you. And I called David and he said, Gail, I never doubted you. And he must have trusted somehow that I would come around or, you know, I don't know. It worked out.
0: Was it frightening acting opposite Dennis Hopper because he is so scary in that movie? He's so, like, out of control and he inhales some kind of drug from a gas mask, which makes him even more threatening. And he's so believable in the role. I mean, he puts everything into it, and he's doing it right in your face in some scenes.
1: Yes, he is.
0: So what was, like, did you experience actual fear from him?
1: Yes, I did. I did. It was so funny because Dennis was so charming, so lovely, so delightful, so soft-spoken, so much fun, you know, around the set and, you know, during filming and the trailers and stuff. And the minute we were getting into the environment to shoot and it began to sort of descend into character, I didn't need to do anything to her. All I needed to do was stand there in the scene and react, basically, to what he was giving me because it was incredibly frightening and manipulative. And I was truly in shock. And then we would cut, and he'd, you know, he'd do that great, gotcha on that, you know, with a Hopper laugh, you know. And I was just like, oh my God, Dennis, you were so frightening. He said, yeah, I know. I think he really loved the role. He played the heck out of that.
0: In Blue Velvet, you have a love scene with Isabella Rossellini in which she asks you and then insists that you hit her. And you don't want to hit her, but she basically is so insistent, you actually hit her hard. What was going through your mind as you shot that scene?
1: One of the great things about it was it's David, and then there's Isabella and we're just the three of us, you know, we're just rehearsing this scene, and maybe there's the DP is nearby, but we're talking through it very matter-of-factly. So, you know, this happens, and then this happens, and this happens, and this happens. And I remember just going, okay, how do we get to the point where he actually does slap her? I'm like, I don't know how to get there, you know? And we came upon the idea, like, that she kind of initiates, actually. She slaps me first, and then I in a reaction, respond back like that. And then I see what it does to her. And cut to the next morning, and I'm in bed, and I'm like, who am I? Really?
0: You're weeping.
1: Yeah, I recognize that I've descended into a place at this point. I don't know who I am. I don't know. No, I do not know what to do.
0: When you were in acting school, you had trouble exposing emotion.
1: Yeah, oh boy, yes.
0: And you didn't know if you'd ever be able to, like, cry on cue, which actors are often required to do. Was this the first time that you had to weep like that with feeling that you violated your own self, your own principles, in addition to, you know, harming Isabella Rossellini's character?
1: Yes, it was. I think it was a different type of emotional response. But this was, one of a much deeper. And as you described, and I go into detail in the book again just about my struggle with this during acting school, and I just figured, you know, I'm going to be the comedian, I'm going to be the funny guy, I'm not going to be the emotional guy. It's not going to happen. Primarily because I recognize there's going to be a complete loss of control. And I said, no, I got to be in control here. That has been part of my acting journey all the way through, which is basically letting go of control, letting go of the reins as much as I can. But David gave me the time, and I came out of it, and I was like, there was like a weight had lifted not lifted, it had lessened. It's like, okay, you can do it. Took a lot. I don't know if you can do it again, but you did it.
0: If you're just joining us, my guest is actor Kyle MacLachlan. His new memoir is called Fictional Selves. We'll be right back. This is Fresh Air.
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0: This is Fresh Air. Min-Jin Lee's new novel, American Hagwon, is the third in her projected four-novel series about the Korean diaspora. Pachinko, the second in the series, was a finalist for the National Book Award. Our book critic, Maureen Corrigan, says she didn't think Pachinko could be topped until she read American Hagwon. Here's her review.
1: Min-Jin Lee's new novel, American Hagwon, has been nearly 10 years in the making. If it had taken 20, I'd still wonder how she held all these stories, these lives, such pain and love in her imagination for the time it took to find the words to embody them on the page. A simultaneously sweeping but intimate novel about the complexities of immigration, the fragile promise of America, and the purpose of education. American Hagwon is also a classic page-turner, populated by characters who are hard to leave behind at the end of 600-plus pages. It's an overwhelming reading experience, one that appeals to the head as well as the heart. The Ko family is at the center of this teeming narrative, which spans the years 1992 to 2007. When we meet them, John and Helen Ko have just returned to Seoul, South Korea from 6 years in Sydney, Australia, where John, a senior manager for a Korean conglomerate, had been stationed. Before Australia, the Coes were in the U.S. All three of their now adolescent children, Bo, D.H., and Mido, were born in Paramus, New Jersey. But given their on-the-move family life, Korea doesn't exactly feel like home anymore, and 13-year-old daughter Mido, the shy youngest child, is having an especially hard time in school. Korea, however, will turn out to be yet another temporary post, thanks to a cowardly betrayal by John's oldest friend and superior at his company. Tae-hoon Shin, we're told, was a man who was clear in his professional goals and muddy in his private life. Shin, a married man and exuberant cheater, has become besotted with a beautiful, sexually adventurous young employee named Donbi. Because Donbi is pressuring him to leave his wife, Shin orders John to set up Donbi to fail at the company and then fire her. John, a man of integrity, objects, but finally must obey his best friend's orders. That's when Donbi, a femme fatale to the max, turns the tables and sets John up for a fall. The novel soon jumps to 1997, when the Asian financial crisis wreaks more havoc. Most of the Ko family, along with a multitude of other fully realized characters, wind up in Southern California. Even Shin and Donbi eventually land there. A network of family, as well as friends from school and the Korean church, help prevent the newcomers from going under, although the Koes must settle for less. John finds work in the kitchen at Shrimp Castle, a fish place in a Korean shopping mall. By the end of a long day, his hair was matted down with sweat and oil beneath the net, and his crisp white apron from the morning was spotted with oil and soapy disinfectant. Almost everyone else we meet works themselves to the bone. Late in the novel, our omniscient narrator surprisingly introduces another key character, Shin's estranged wife, Mary, who works in a florist shop in New Jersey. Mary pointedly reflects that, over the years at her church, poor men and women her age had died of different cancers, and sometimes Mary wondered if hard work alone could kill people. The co-offspring, in whom all hopes for a better future reside, also work. All three of them, at one time or another, are employed by a Hagwon, an after-school private prep academy. Most Hagwons, in Korea and here in America, prepare their students to excel academically and preferably go on to Ivy League schools. But the Hagwon the co-kids work at is run by an idealistic Korean-American nicknamed Lion, who thinks differently. The bittersweet set piece towards the end of this novel, where Lion addresses a gymnasium packed with some 500 parents, all ethnically Korean, and tells them education should be transformative, not just transactional, is so powerful. It should be read by anyone called upon to defend a liberal arts education. Lee's style throughout American Hagwon is striking in that it counters the old show-don't-tell writing adage. Instead, there's plenty of exposition in this novel, and yet not a page is workmanlike. In fact, Lee is so deft that she conjures epiphanies out of the simplest material. I wish I could read to you the very last sentence of American Hagwon to demonstrate her mastery. But instead, I'll just say that the simple possessive pronoun, his, unexpectedly appears in that sentence, and its effect is spiritually redemptive and emotionally shattering. What a novel.
0: Maureen Corrigan is a professor of literature at Georgetown University. She reviewed American Hagwon by Minjin Lee. Tomorrow on Fresh Air, our guest will be Mahmoud Khalil. He was the face of the pro-Palestinian protests at Columbia University when immigration agents arrested him despite having a green card and no criminal record and sent him to detention in Louisiana. He writes about it in his memoir, No Land to Stand On. I hope you'll join us. To keep up with what's on the show and get highlights of our interviews, follow us on Instagram at NPR Fresh Air. Fresh Air's executive producer is Sam Brigger. Our technical director and engineer is Audrey Bentham. Our engineer today is Adam Staniszewski. Our interviews and reviews are produced and edited by Phyllis Myers, Anne-Marie Baldonado, Lauren Krenzel, Teresa Madden, Monique Nazareth, Thea Challoner, Susan Yukundi, Anna Bauman, and Nico Gonzalez-Whistler. Our digital media producer is Molly C.V. Nesper. Roberto Shorrock directs the show. Our co-host is Tanya Mosley. I'm Terry Gross.

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3: 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And tomorrow on Morning Edition, nearly 30 people were killed in 2 separate mass shootings over the weekend in South Africa. Reporter Kate Bartlett has that and more on Morning Edition tomorrow. I'm Jimmy Ray. 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
1: Solomon Gandhi was born on a Monday,
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1: Wall Street Journal reporter Evan Gershkovich spent 16 months in a Russian prison. 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